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0: Well, well, well, you did it again. BJ and Jamie's Bar Bingo at Hofbrau Bar and Grill in Westminster on June 18th is officially sold out. 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We are looking forward to a night of prizes, good times, and whatever chaos BJ and Jamie have planned. 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

0: 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BJ and Jamie's Bar Bingo at Hofbrau Bar and Grill in Westminster on June 18th is officially sold out. Thanks to everyone joining us. We are looking forward to a night of prizes, good times, and whatever chaos BJ and Jamie have planned. 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BJ and Jamie still got a way in. 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Thanks to Crispy Cocktails. 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

0: well, well, you did it again. BJ and Jamie's Bar Bingo at Hofbrau Bar and Grill in Westminster on June 18th is officially sold out. Thanks to everyone joining us. We are looking forward to a night of prizes, good times, and whatever chaos BJ and Jamie have planned. 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
2: This is Conversations. I'm Dennis Foley. We are continuing our series on the 250th anniversary of the United States, and this week we're going all the way back to the beginning and ask, what was this country like before it even was a country? University of Pennsylvania American history professor Emma Hart joins us. Where does the story of what is now the United States begin?
3: Okay, so I'm going to be frustratingly elusive because I think historians are well known for not wanting to nail their colors to a particular mast too firmly, because the question of what is the beginning of European America, it depends on where you've come from in Europe, where you are in America. If you're a Spanish colonist, then you are already, trekking up into parts of Florida in the late 1500s, and if you, and I'm talking about North America here, right, as opposed to Central or South America, because the beginnings, as you know, of that are much earlier. But if you're, an indigenous person in New England, and what will become New England, then the beginning

0: is the maybe the arrival of the pilgrims. In if you're in Virginia, the beginning is 1607, or is it 1619, as the 1619 project said? So the I think the answer to that question is that there are numerous beginnings that span a period following the arrival of Columbus, or the voyage of Columbus, and actually still continuing into the 18th century.
1: So let's talk about the players in your early American colonialism, right? Because, at the end of the day, the United States kind of came from the UK, Great Britain, at the time. But like a large swath of the country, was not British territory. And even if it was British territory, it wasn't originally British territory in some areas. Like who are the players? And I think we can broaden it out to you. I mean, there's the, nations that created colonies in what is now the United States, but then there's also just the population groups that, immigrated to what is now the United States, I'd imagine even before the revolution.
0: Yeah, so there's a lot of play, a lot, as my last answer suggested, there's a lot of players involved. And in certainly when it comes to the British colonists, or the I guess at the time in the 1600s, I should say the English colonists, because Britain doesn't exist as an entity until 1707. But when it comes to the English colonists, the thing that really characterizes English colonization of North America is it is a very it's not a sort of very top-down process. I mean, the English monarch is in charge to a degree, in that they sort of give their, like Elizabeth the First, and then and then James the First, and eventually, Oliver Cromwell, Charles the Second, and Charles the First. These are all monarchs that kind of give their blessing to enterprises in North America, to colonization enterprises. But very often they're doing that because they don't have the money themselves to sponsor them. So other people are responsible for the colonization. So, for example, you do have Plymouth Colony being founded in 1620 by, the famous Mayflower Pilgrim Fathers on a religious mission, which is doesn't come with the blessing of the king, because Charles doesn't like them because they're too radical religiously, and they're trying to escape his clutches. But then, when you have the founding of Pennsylvania in the 1680s by William Penn, 1682 precisely, Penn is a sort of another religious renegade, but he does have the blessing of Charles II. But he's very much doing this colonization thing to augment his own reputation and the status of Quakers as well, to kind of secure the Quaker religion, the Quaker brand of Protestantism. So, the answer again is it's complicated, and these main players, there's multiple main players that are coming along in succession, in a way that's actually quite different from the Spanish Empire, for example. So the Spanish, the conquistadors who are on the ground working for the glory of the Catholic religion and the Spanish monarchs, are directly commissioned and directly working for the monarchy. This is it, it in the English situation, it's much more scattershot.
1: I mean, was religion the main driver for these English colonists, or is that just one of several motivations?
0: It's absolutely just one of several motivations. Even for somebody, so I would say that it's fair enough to say that for the Puritans, religion is a chief driver. But really, they're the only group in which it's overwhelmingly the basis of their colonial project. So even William Penn, you know, he wants to create a plural colony, and he wants to attract people there by providing agricultural land and attracting people to profitable enterprises. So profit, you know, making money is really important for him, just as much as perpetuating the Quaker religion. And then beyond that, of course, you have a large swath of colonists who really are just there for the money. And that would include ultimately the Jamestown colony, which is really not established for spreading the gospel of the Anglican Church. It's there to find a viable economic enterprise that can make the people who went some money. The same is true of the Carolinas, which are also founded in the 1660s in the so-called Restoration period, when the Charles II is back on the throne after the English Civil Wars. And they're, again, absolutely in it for the money. All of Britain's Caribbean colonies, Jamaica, Barbados, Antigua, and the other lesser Antilles, in it for the money. So it really, religion is definitely playing like second tier in a lot of these places.
1: And I would imagine that would create some regional differences, as we have now. I mean, there are parts of the country that, and it's fascinating. Some parts of the country operate very differently from just like a legal structure and operation perspective. But there's a cultural difference in many parts of the country, which tends to happen over 250 years of changes and all that. But how much of that is because of these different motivations? I mean, is it just, hey, you know, you have a group of people together and they're together for a while and they kind of, you know, do some more things, and those things may end up being different than another group of people that all get together and kind of have this community going on?
0: I would absolutely say that you can trace it back to the colonial period. I mean, even in very like practical ways. So this is a great example from my own like everyday experience, right? Is that many legal documents still have the common law wording from the colonial period in Pennsylvania, where, you know, so for example, in Pennsylvania, the city of Philadelphia still has an orphan's court, which is like a hangover local court from the colonial period. And I got the title deeds to my new house yesterday. And in it, it described me as Emma Hart, a single woman, which is like completely colonial phrasing, right? There's a single woman, a widow, or a married, or a wife, you know, that those are the choices. So there's very real ways in, you know, legal documents and legal language in which there's a continuity from that period of colonization. But there's also more intangible ways that I think do, you know, they are perceptible.

0: attitudes towards ethnic and racial difference, they still very much continue in these places. Because after all, you know, it is only the 1950s and the 1960s, which is a very brief time ago, that those kind of discriminatory systems ended. So you can really see, I think having visited Charleston and done research in Charleston, South Carolina, and now living in Philadelphia, you can really tell that these are very different places culturally.
1: Why were there 13 different colonies? You know, I think we kind of hit on it with, you know, these different missions and all, but you know, to have, yeah, you know, when you think about it from a global perspective, again, you have the French with their colonies, you got the Spanish with their colonies, the Dutch for a little bit with, you know, their colony, you know, then you have these 13 colonies that are British or English, depending on the time. Why did they not all, I mean, I guess they eventually did, but why did they not all merge up into one big colony? Or like, what's the power play going on during that time period?
0: So they came, I mean, and to those 13 colonies, right, you would also have to add the Caribbean colonies. So you could add at least three or four more. To say that the original 13 were actually part of this bigger system that they really kind of depended on for trade and a lot of their wealth. So all of these places had their own governments, and that was because of these very diverse founding stories. So you know, places like Pennsylvania and Massachusetts, they were actually not governed by a royal governor. You know, they were governed, that they were called proprietary colonies. And for example, in Pennsylvania, you know, the Penn family were the ultimate authority. And because of that, because each of these places was his own political unit from the start, its own unit of kind of trade and society and politics, then each of these places, even if they were royal colonies in the end and had a royal governor, they each developed their own little kind of governing systems. So each of them imagine themselves as kind of mini Englands with their own equivalent of the parliament, of the English parliament, and they came, you know, to operate in a way that in a way that they saw themselves as these discrete political units. I mean, and Benjamin Franklin, for example, famously at the Albany Congress in 1754, when he produced the Join or Die, the famous Join or Die cartoon of the chopped up snake, he produced this, he you know, published this at that time in an effort to try and get the colonists to come together in the face of the French threat during the French and Indian War. And he couldn't get them to do it. I mean, they were not interested at that point because they really were very jealously protective of their own particular political systems and rights and characters and culture.
1: Why don't we have two Carolinas? Couldn't they just agree to have one Carolina? What's the deal with two?
0: Yeah,
1: Yeah, right.
0: that's a good question. There was one Carolina at the beginning. It was just a Carolina colony, but to be honest, North Carolina, the area that's now North Carolina, was a bit of a dead loss, and it was very difficult to make money from it. Partly because the shoreline is crazily, you know, inaccessible. Like, there's no natural harbors there. And so I think basically the people who were based in Charleston were just like, well, we can't be doing with that bit. It's not making us any money. We'll just let the people up there get on with it. And then over time, it kind of became this separate entity.
1: Okay, that's cool. So, you know, as time goes on, once these colonies get established and you're moving through the 1600s to 1700s, how do they grow? How big do these colonies get in terms of population before we get to the revolution.
0: The population of the colonies at the Albert

0: outbreak of the revolution was about 2.5 million people. There were, of course, you know, it's not the case that there were no people there. There were plenty of indigenous people, as I'm sure you know, tens or even hundreds of thousands of indigenous people who remained, you know, an important part of the population. And even though disease did decimate and war as well did decimate indigenous people, but they were still very much a presence. But yeah, so 2.5 million people. And I think this is one of the things that drew me to studying early America, colonial America, was it's like, imagine being in a place like Philadelphia. Again, I keep on referring to Philadelphia because I'm here. But, you know, in 1700, it had a population of just a few thousand people, like the smallest town or village. And then at the revolution, it had like 40 to 50,000 inhabitants. And just this incredibly explosive growth of population. I don't think we can really understand what it must have been like to live in a place like that, you know, to just be surrounded by such quick development.
1: What were, I guess, the big cities at the time of the revolution? You know, as, again, you know, 50,000 people, is that a lot? Well, today, no. But, you know, from a context there, it's a sizable group of people. You know, I imagine Philadelphia had to have been an important city for colonial U.S. Boston, I imagine, was probably the same. I would guess New York, too.
0: Yep.
1: But were those the only big players at the, in terms of cities, or?
0: No, there were many. There were many more. Well, there were a few more. So you're right that Boston, New York, and Philadelphia were, you know, the leaders. And also, I mean, you said like 50,000 people. It's not that many people by today's standards. And you're right, but it was a lot of people by the standards of the time. So a lot of, like, London was already like a million people in this period. But that was like one of the three biggest cities in the world. Other British and French cities, like Bristol or Nantes, these are places that are involved in the colonial trade. They're a similar size to places like to Boston and New York and Philadelphia. So these North American cities, they are really big players. They're actual kind of urban players. Then you've also got Charleston, South Carolina, which is a major city, although it has slightly fewer people. We're talking about sort of 10 to 15,000 people. Newport, Rhode Island, which may surprise you to hear, because Newport is really just a tourist destination these days, but it was one of the big five cities on the North American mainland. And then also we can't leave out major cities in the Caribbean. So Kingston, Jamaica, and Bridgetown, Barbados, also had tens of thousands of inhabitants and were considered to be, you know, amongst the leading cities in the English-speaking world.
1: So what, you know, everything sounds great, right, at this time, right? You know, part of, you know, this great empire, building these great societies and on the North American continent, things seem to be sounding great. Well, why upset that? You know, why you know, throw tea in the Boston Harbor? What's going on? What prompts the American Revolution?
0: Well, I would say that the colonies were victims of their own success. I think that's a good way of thinking about it, because they had also, you know, successfully assisted the British in fending off the French at the end of the 7 Years' War, of which the French and Indian War was part. So the French and Indian War was just like one theater of action in a global 7 Years' War. And a Treaty of Paris was signed in 1763, which gave Britain almost the whole of the North American continent. And, you know, and also significant gains in India against the French. So Britain and, you know, its colonial subjects were technically like kings of the world. You know, they were on top of the world. It was all looking fantastic. And what, of course, went wrong is that the British decided that they needed these very wealthy colonists that they'd just defended against the French to chip in a bit more money for their defense. To pick up some of the tab that had created this huge national debt for Britain. And so the British set about trying to tax the colonists, recoup some of that money, and the colonists were not happy.
1: What made them decide to band together and create what is now the United States?
0: So, I mean, they described it. They used this phrase. This phrase comes up in contemporary newspapers and letters and writings all of the time. And it is our common cause. And a historian called Robert Parkinson identified the importance of this phrase. It's so funny because after you read his book, you see this phrase, our common cause, everywhere. And it's and this is ultimately what drew these colonists together, was what they saw as their common cause. And their common cause was defending their British liberties against the British. So they felt like, you know, the first of all, the proclamation line in 1763, which was designed to stop colonists from moving further westwards into Indian territory. And then the Sugar Act and the Currency Act, which were supposed to put limits on colonists' economic activities. Then the stamp tax in 1765, then the Townshend duties, and then, you know, the Tea, and then the Tea Act, which produced the Boston Tea Party. They felt so under attack from all of these things that they were able to come together in their common cause and agree that their liberties as British subjects were being attacked by their own government and they needed to do something about it. And so that's one thing, is this, you know, shared feeling of being under attack by the people who are supposed to be protecting you. And then I would say the second foundation of this common cause is actually more practical. Colonists, especially after the Intolerable Acts in 1774, which were the British response to the Tea Party in Boston, after that, the colonists got really good at communicating with each other. They set up a very practical network called committees of correspondence. And this was essentially kind of, you know, like a, I don't know if you remember, there's like those chain mail things that you used to get, or sort of pen pal systems. And so this was kind of like that system. It was also sort of like social media in the 18th century. Because they established committees in each colony, multiple committees, who then furiously wrote to the other committees to keep them updated as to what they were doing and what was happening to them. And they used Franklin's postal service to facilitate the transmittal of all of these letters. And so they would send out these circular letters. And as they got better and better with communicating with each other, of course, they became more and more convinced that their common cause was, you know, justified and solid. So, yeah, it's kind of like an ideological and a practical process.
1: We're celebrating 250 years, and 250 years is 1776. It's when we kind of sent our hey, thanks, we're done papers to our friends across the ocean. But, you know, again, the first president was not elected in 1776. The first president that we have in our current system comes well over a decade later. You talk about that, I guess, I don't know if I would call it like intergovernment period, the Confederation period. You know, what was that system like, and why did it fail, or why did it not work? What made them change to our current constitution?
0: Yeah, so I mean the Articles of Confederation, government under the Articles of Confederation, was an unmitigated disaster. It was gridlock, because they needed a complete majority to make any decision, and they had not awarded the Confederation, you know, authorities any powers of taxation or enough power at all to really bring the states into line. So the states were free agents, and very often they were they were rather wild in their actions. I would say that the biggest challenge that was facing America was a financial challenge. I mean, they were in terrible debt. They were indebted to the French and the Dutch. They had no secure banking system. Inflation was terrible. They were not able to pay their army. Individual citizens were having to auction off their possessions to try and pay debt, but that never worked because the currency had already inflated so much that they never managed to pay everything off. So America badly needed, it did badly need a stronger central government. There's no doubt that things weren't working. And this is why, you know, I said that you can't really sort of pinpoint the creation of states or of the United States itself to a moment even before 1789, because things remained mired in uncertainty. By the time you get to 1786, when the economy is just getting worse and worse, leaders, you know, like Jefferson and Madison are truly fearful that the British are going to be able to come and take over America again and come back, because they're in such a mess.
1: What do they do to prevent that? I mean, I guess, you know, we see now the Constitution comes together and but, you know, that's a very existential concern that you just fought this war, mm-hmm. you know, with the help of some friends around the globe. And, you know, hey, short-term victory. Hey, we're independent, but we're not, you know, so independent that, hey, all right, let's, you know, we're moving in and putting in our couch, you know, get the rug rolled out. You know, we're here in charge, and, you know, old chief's gone. You know, how did, you know, the Madison and Jefferson and all of them make that all happen?
0: They kind of did it on the sly to a degree. They got together. I mean, I think they you know, said to one another, they were a close group of people. The founding fathers, you know, they did all know each other, and they had spent many, almost over a decade by this point, you know, meeting as the Continental Congress, in Confederation. They got together, and Madison produced a sort of pre-document, you know, he kind of pre-games the situation by turning up in a meeting that they were having ostensibly about, I think it was like the border between Maryland, or it was some domestic affairs, and he turned up to the meeting with a document which was describing the ills of the Republic and what he thought it was needed to fix them. And so this then led to people agreeing that they actually needed to sequester themselves behind closed doors and produce a new constitution, a federal constitution that they hoped would be acceptable to all of the states and that could re-energize the project. So, you know, as usual, it's kind of, you know, in hindsight, it looks like a very premeditated process, but it was more kind of, you know, a group of people in a real jam, realizing that something had to be done and finding a way to make it happen.
1: That's University of Pennsylvania American History Professor Emma Hart. Join us next week as the series continues into the early days of American independence. I'm Dennis Foley, and this has been Conversations.
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one of her most heartfelt songs, Already Gone, co-written with Ryan Tedder on that one. And Kelly, just filming the last episode of the Kelly Clarkson Show this past week. New episodes will continue to air until probably September, when the finale will run. No date yet, but we'll let you know. As of this moment, over 1,200 episodes of the Kelly Clarkson Show in the ether. So it's been quite an amazing run over the past 7 years. And Gautier getting us started, Billboard's number one song of 2012. That's Somebody That I Used to Know. This is Matthew Reed. Welcome to the Acoustic Sunrise. Great music and great vibes on a Sunday morning. An update on this legend's health and perhaps some new music in the future. I know, I never expected it. I'll tell you what we know in just a few. It's Phil Collins on the Acoustic Sunrise.

0: Thanks.
1: Beautiful. Teddy Swims and Mr. Know-It-All. Nice piano version of that. Just Teddy's incredible voice and JJ on the keys. Fully embracing festival season. This weekend performed at Bonnaroo. Next weekend, he'll be doing three different festivals on Friday, Saturday, and then Monday, including Isle of Wight and Pink Pop. So he's out there. And then he'll be doing his own headlining tour later this year. Dua Lipa in there from the summer of 23 from the Barbie movie soundtrack, and a top 10 for her. That's Dance the Night. And Phil Collins, one of the all-time great songs, In the Air Tonight. And, of course, he is a legend in his own right, a member of the Rock and Roll Hall of Fame as a member of Genesis. And he'll be entering for the second time later this year as part of the 2026 class as a solo artist. Long overdue in my estimation. And an update on Phil's health. He does have a 24-hour live-in nurse now after, five knee surgeries and some kidney issues and other things that he's been going through. But he says that has been helping him feel better than he has in years. And he is seriously considering going back into the studio for some unfinished business. He's got some songs that he says are close. And boy, wouldn't that be a special treat and a definite surprise. So wishing Phil Collins the very best. Well, my name is Matthew Reed, welcoming you to the show once again. We're bringing you the best unplugged, stripped down, reimagined, and live exclusive versions of all your favorite songs. Well, Timberland had a historic run, dropping one undeniable banger after another for a solid decade or so, working with everyone from Aaliyah to Jay-Z, One Republic, Justin Timberlake, and the artist we'll hear next on the Acoustic Sunrise.
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You could tell me if I'm off, but I see it on your face when you say that he's the one that you want. And you're spending all your time in this wrong situation, and anytime you want it to stop.

It's the Acoustic Sunrise, Rachel Platten, and the song that changed everything for the New Yorker raised in Boston in the suburbs, a little town called Newton, Massachusetts, and an anthem for so many over the past 10 or 12 years there. That's Fight Song. Shawn Mendes, song released 10 years ago this week from his second album, Illuminate, that's Treat You Better. And Nelly Furtado, going back to the fall of 2006, a number one of the three chart toppers for her. And one of a dozen or so big hits produced by Timbaland from 96 through the late 2000s. That's Say It Right. Well, this is Matthew Reed. Something special for you here. Our friend Halsey taking on the Juice WRLD classic Lucid Dreams. This is live from the BBC Live Lounge on the Acoustic Sunrise.

makes it sound so easy. Olivia Dean on the acoustic Sunrise. I'll tell you, her voice is like, I don't know, vintage vinyl on a rainy London afternoon. Warm, soulful, and effortlessly cool. That's what she is. Played her fourth sold-out show at the O2 in London Friday night, and she is in Amsterdam tonight, playing Paris and Dublin later this week. She hits America in July on the 10th in San Francisco. Looking forward to those shows. Hootie and the Blowfish, from the album that turned a bar band into superstars overnight, Cracked Rear View. Very talented bar band, I might add. That's Only Want to Be With You. And Halsey doing the Juice WRLD classic, a reworking of Sting's great song Shape of My Heart and Lucid Dreams. That one recorded in the BBC Live Lounge back in November of 2018. And that was shortly after Juice had released that song the year prior on SoundCloud. He got signed to the big Universal deal and took that to number two on the Hot 100 back in the day. This is Matthew Reed. 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You can find me at Matthew Reed on Instagram or X. Connect with the show at the Acoustic Sunrise. And we are just a couple of weeks away from the 4th of July, America's big 250th celebration. 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

0: down yet.
1: So when somebody gives you the ick, like for example, on Below Deck, the guy, he said, they said like something like, did you guys make out? 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Well, that gave her the ick.
0: The ick.
1: Yeah, because he said it like smoochy, like baby talk. And she was like, ick. Yeah.
0: Oh, that's what it means. 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
3: He'd lost the 2014 final to Germany. He'd retired from international football. He'd come back. At 35 years old in Qatar, Lionel Messi played the tournament of his life. The final, Argentina against France. Messi, 2-0 up at halftime. Then Mbappe, in 97 seconds, scored twice. 2-2. Extra time. Messi scored. Mbappe equalized. A hat trick. The first in the final since 1966. Penalties. Argentina won. Messi finally lifted the trophy he'd been chasing his entire life. Maradona's ghost finally appeased. The greatest individual career in football's history finally had its missing line. He'd done it. The boy from Rosario, home.
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One of my favorite songs from those guys, All American Rejects. It ends tonight on the Acoustic Sunrise. Top 10 for them from the Move Along album. Bebe Rexha in there, another top 10, and a number one country track for her, too, from the fall of 2017. That's Meant to Be. And Jason Mraz, his breakthrough hit from the spring of 2003. That's The Remedy. With that 4th of July reference in there, I love that. And Jason just finished up a run of 18 acoustic shows along the East Coast this week. Just him, his guitar, and 20 years of great songs. That's all you need. And I was fortunate enough to be among the people that got to see him this time around. And his next set of shows will be much further away. He's playing the Philippines, Thailand, Malaysia. Also going to hit Taiwan, Hong Kong, and Japan this fall as well. So a great opportunity for fans over there to catch him live as well. This is Matthew Reed. Got my gem of the week coming in just a couple of minutes. The cover you didn't realize you need. It shouldn't work, but it's pure magic. Stick around for that. First, some 90s nostalgia here. Blind Melon on the Acoustic Sunrise.

0: into.
1: Some legitimate goosebumps on that one. Louis Capaldi and Still Into You on the Acoustic Sunrise, my gem of the week. I can't believe what he did there, flipping that upbeat original, that rocking track from Paramore into that heartfelt love song that it really is underneath. The emotions, the instruments, the voice, when he goes into that upper register, man, that just, that hits with the strings and the brass and everything. An absolute masterpiece there from the BBC Live Lounge. And the cover we didn't know we needed, but definitely my gem of the week. Ellie Goulding in there from the fall of 2018. Song was all over the radio from then through the end of that year and still since. That's close to me. And Blind Melon hit number one on a couple of different Billboard charts with No Rain, one of the era-defining songs of the early to mid-90s right there. It was Matthew Reed bringing you the best unplugged, stripped down, reimagined, and live exclusive versions of all your favorite songs. And on the way, a quirky 80s anthem that became a worldwide earworm and is still stuck in my brain. A stripped down performance of that next on the Acoustic Sunrise.
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Steve and Lily Winwood on the Acoustic Sunrise, sharing a beautiful family moment there, father-daughter collab on his 1986 number one, Higher Love. You know, that song was so big that 4 years later, Whitney Houston, who was one of the hottest artists in the world at the time, and of course ever since, she released a cover of that. And then, of course, many years later, after her passing, Kygo turned it into a worldwide smash again. And whether you hear it, with the up-tempo thumps, the remixes, or the original version with Chaka Whalen in the background, or that stripped-down, intimate version there, it's just a great song. Lucas Graham, and a big one for him, the breakthrough hit from many years ago. That's 7 years. And Colin Hay getting us started, the Men at Work classic Down Under. And a brilliant acoustic reworking of that one. Colin, by the way, turning 73 later this month, so we'll wish him an early happy birthday. Was Matthew Reed about a decade past peak grunge, came that final wave that gave us some more great stuff like this one, Puddle of Mud. It's Blurry on the Acoustic Sunrise.

0: Hush, forever, babe, you know it breaks my heart. Put a shiver on your skin. Do your hair in the car. If nothing lasts forever, babe, then can we make a start?
1: Latest from Marcus and the Boys, Mumford & Sons, the Rubber Band Man on the Acoustic Sunrise, track off of their latest album, Prize Fighter, which came out earlier this year, and a song that originally featured Hozier on it as a collab, sounding great together on that. That one, by the way, recorded at the Long Pond Studios, where Taylor Swift did a lot of work with Aaron Dessner as well, and he is all over that one as well. Andy Grammer in there, It's Fine By Me, and he's touring this summer with Walk Off the Earth, the Big Stupid Heart Tour, and he also just started a podcast called Showing Up with Andy Grammer, so he's keeping busy. And Puddle of Mud getting us started, top five from the fall of 2001. That was the biggest rock song in the world for all of 2002, topping the Billboard mainstream and modern

0: 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My name is Matthew Reed. 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And if you get a minute to follow us on Facebook.com/The Acoustic Sunrise, maybe give us a like, write a review. We'd appreciate that. We're coming back with a playful little sugar rush from a seriously talented guy who could write a killer hook in his sleep, but never takes himself too seriously. That one is next on The Acoustic Sunrise.
1: 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BJ and Jamie's Bar Bingo at Hofbrau Bar and Grill in Westminster on June 18th is officially sold out. 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

It's like a Sunday morning musical chill pill. Sunday morning, yeah. This is the Acoustic Sunrise.

Avril Lavigne on the acoustic Sunrise. That one came out 22 years ago today. So that song is 3 years older now than she was when she released it, just a few months after her 19th birthday. That's my happy ending. Maroon 5 in there. The video just made it to YouTube's Billions Club in 5 years. Spent about 10 months on the Hot 100, reaching number 2 with Memories. And the Foo Fighters starting us off this hour, one of their biggest radio hits from the first album, which was really just Dave Grohl at that point, released on the 4th of July, 31 years ago, back in 1995. That's Big Me. This is Matthew Reed. Let's take it back to the very first album from this talented guy from 2004, John Legend on the acoustic Sunrise.

the song everybody's talking about, Taylor Swift. I Knew It, I Knew You from Toy Story 5 on the acoustic Sunrise. I don't know if you saw the premiere event for the movie this week. She came out and did a surprise, absolutely beautiful solo piano performance of that one. And then she joined the legendary Randy Newman on the original Toy Story theme, You've Got a Friend. And they went back and forth on that. It was epic. It was awesome. And the movie opening this weekend, Thursday, I think, is the first day you'll be able to see it. And I will be there. Can't wait. Justin Bieber in there. And Ghost, that was his 10th number one on the pop airplay chart back in the day, setting a record at the time. He's had another one since, but he no longer holds the record. Bruno Mars passed him back in March with I Just Might, so he's got some catching up to do. And John Legend starting us off with a song from his debut album, Get Lifted, and Ordinary People. He won a Grammy for that one back in the day. This is Matthew Reed bringing you the best unplugged, stripped down, reimagined, and live exclusives every Sunday morning. And on the way, what might be the ultimate slow burn love letter, a soul-soaked 80s classic, that is next on the Acoustic Sunrise.

0: I pulled out a t-shirt this morning. This is the honest truth. I can't tell because it's kind of dark in the room and I don't want to wake anybody up, right? So I go down to take a shower. And all of a sudden, I grab my shirt, slip it on. It says, Disney Dad.
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0: You should have seen me. 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
1: Top five from the spring of 2017, Charlie Puth and Attention on the Acoustic Sunrise. He just wrapped up the U.S. leg of his Whatever's Clever tour last night in Houston, and he is on to Europe in a couple of weeks. So I'm sure the people there are getting excited to see Charlie. Alessia Cara and a number one pop song from 10 summers ago, That Scars to Your Beautiful, and she turns 30 next month. Our little girl's grown up. And Peter Gabriel hitting the four-decade mark later this summer with In Your Eyes, originally released back in August of 1986. I remember it from the So album, but you might remember it from that or the Say Anything soundtrack. It was a big scene in that movie as well. Legendary. This is Matthew Reed, some 90s nostalgia for you here. These guys back on the road this summer, too. I'll fill you in on that in just a couple of minutes. It's Toad the Wet Sprocket on the Acoustic Sunrise. Nothing.

0: London singer-songwriter Sienna Spiro on the acoustic Sunrise. Only 20 years old, but it's like her voice sounds like it has decades of stories to tell. So much character in that. And Die on This Hill. Dan and Shay, their breakthrough pop hit and one of their 11 country number ones. That's Tequila. And Toad the Wet Sprocket, a top five early 90s classic, All I Want. That one still hits. And those guys out on the road this summer playing some shows with Gin Blossoms and also going to be doing some festivals over the next month or so. They're playing about 25 dates with Men at Work beginning next month in Florida as well. So plenty of chances to see Toad this summer. Sadly, that is going to do it for our show this week. We invite you to connect with us on Instagram or X at Matthew Reed or at The Acoustic Sunrise. The Acoustic Sunrise was created by the great Dan O'Brien. Thanks to music director and producer Mike Kelly, Damon Oaks, along with executive producers Mike Mullaney and Steve Salhaney. I'm Matthew Reed. Thanks so much for spending part of your weekend with us. Enjoy the rest of it, and we'll see you again next Sunday morning for another Acoustic Sunrise.
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0: well, well. You did it again. BJ and Jamie's Bar Bingo at Hofbrau Bar and Grill in Westminster on June 18th is officially sold out. Thanks to everyone joining us. We are looking forward to a night of prizes, good times, and whatever chaos BJ and Jamie have planned. 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Thanks to Crispy Cocktails. 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

0: Well, well, well, you did it again. BJ and Jamie's Bar Bingo at Hofbrau Bar and Grill in Westminster on June 18th is officially sold out. Thanks to everyone joining us. We are looking forward to a night of prizes, good times, and whatever chaos BJ and Jamie have planned. 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Thanks to Crispy Cocktails. 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

0: well, well. You did it again. BJ and Jamie's Bar Bingo at Hofbrau Bar and Grill in Westminster on June 18th is officially sold out. Thanks to everyone joining us. We are looking forward to a night of prizes, good times, and whatever chaos BJ and Jamie have planned. 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
1: 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All of a sudden it's like, boop, boop, boop, boop, boop. 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